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3: Hi, I'm Meg Roberts. Coming up on the Week in Review, Kristen Siapis talks about new plans for Sandpoint Beach. Kyle Horner talked about an increase in sexual assaults across Windsor. But first, we talked to National President of Unifor, Lana Payne, about the U.S.'s decision to decline CUSMA renewal and its impact on the auto sector. Yesterday, we heard from U.S. President Donald Trump that his administration is opting not to extend its trade agreement with Canada and Mexico, triggering what are expected to be tough negotiations on amending the deal. The announcement was made by the U.S. Trade Representative, followed a virtual meeting on Canada Day with Canada-U.S. Trade Minister Dominic LeBlanc. And the U.S. announcement does not kill CUSMA, which does not expire for another 10 years, 2036. But joining us this morning to talk about this is Lana Payne, National President of Unifor. Good morning, Lana. I'm wondering what your initial thoughts were when you saw the headlines yesterday.
4: Yeah, good morning, Meg, to you and your listeners. It wasn't surprising for us. Obviously, we are following all of this very, very closely, given the impact it has on workers in Canada. And particularly the workers who are members of our union, whether they're in the auto sector, the steel sector, the aluminum sector, manufacturing, and of course the forestry sector, all of those sectors have been hit with these punishing 232 tariffs. So today I say to you is a bit like a painful Groundhog Day for a lot of workers in Canada. They awake to news that some negotiations will take place on renewing CUSMA, but they are still living with these tariffs and the impact that those tariffs are having on their jobs and their workplaces.
3: Yeah, it's almost like, I don't know, when I saw this yesterday, Lana, and especially living here in Windsor, Essex, where our community is so ingrained in the automotive sector, it's like you wince. It's almost this here we go again, but it's this ongoing kind of frustration or turmoil or definitely uncertainty, if nothing else.
4: Yeah, I mean, if you look at how this deal was negotiated, one of the things that Trump wanted in his first term was to create this kind of condition that we're seeing right now. He wanted to have even a worse scenario where the deal would be able to be over in 6 years and we'd have to renegotiate. What we have now is a review. He did not opt to give 6 months notice to get out of the agreement, which I suppose is a silver lining here, even though he had been threatening all of those sorts of things. But the uncertainty remains, and that means a very difficult and challenging time for a lot of workers in our country. And it also means for us at a bargaining table now, mm-hmm. That we have to hold our nerve here, hold the line, not be giving concessions in this moment. I think it's really important that we stand firm to defend the auto industry, to defend the industrial economy of Canada. Because when you look at it, the U.S., and you've heard this lately from the U.S. ambassador to Canada, who's been changing his tone a little bit. Obviously, he's saying we do need things from Canada, which is completely contrary to what the U.S. position has been for the last 18 months. And they do need things. They need raw materials, whether it's energy or critical minerals or potash or any of these things, in order to build and have their own industries in the U.S. thrive. They need our energy for their refineries. They need our aluminum for their manufacturing sector. So the fact is there is a dependency there on some of the things that Canada can send to the United States. But the trade-off for that is that we don't just export raw materials to the U.S. We also must be able to have access to their market so that we can manufacture mm-hmm. things here in Canada. That's the rub. And I've always said that I think there is a path forward and that there are things that Canada and the United States can agree on, particularly when it comes to protecting the auto industry for both our countries.
3: Yeah. So the only circumstance that would change is an official 6-month notice of withdrawal, something U.S. President Donald Trump has stopped short of threatening to do, and which obviously he didn't do yesterday. But I'm wondering, how challenging would it be for the U.S. if there was no free trade deal? I think we know how challenging, obviously, it would be for us in Canada, but how challenging would it be for the U.S. if there was no free trade?
4: I believe that the president is hearing about how challenging it would be for the United States from a lot of the industry right now. If you look at the automakers, they've been very clear that the integrated supply chains that we have across North America are needed in that industry, that they are paying billions and billions of dollars in tariffs. That's money that they're not investing in facilities. All of this is true. And we're also hearing farmers talk very loudly now about what it is that they need to see in a CUSMA or USMCA agreement. And I think that there are areas here that we can agree on, as there always were. But the challenge is the uncertainty. I believe that for President Trump getting out of this deal, serving a 6-month notice, probably means he has to go to Congress. This is likely something he wants to avoid. So there is a place here to get to a deal. The U.S. midterms are coming up in November. That could be a pressure point for the president. All of this means is that Canada just has to continue to stay calm. To defend our industries, to make sure that we're doing everything to get these Section 232 tariffs removed and working on what a renewal agreement can look like.
3: I think just my last question here for you, Lana, is, you know, although this is jarring and it continues to be, just for the automotive workers, there is no real change here, correct?
4: Yeah. Yeah, today is the same as yesterday and the same as the day before. Unfortunately, the tariffs that have been in place now for well over a year are still in place. Mm-hmm. And that is impacting investment in our facilities in Canada. It is impacting the cost of producing cars in Canada. You've heard, other parts of the industry say that it's making making the industry more uncompetitive as a result of that. But that has the same impact on the U.S. too. These tariffs are hurting auto workers in the U.S. the same way that they're hurting auto workers in Canada. That's why facilities have been impacted in the U.S. That's why it's so important to basically be pointing at these things out, but also working very hard to get a renewal of this trade agreement.
3: All right. Well, thank you so much for your time this morning. I really appreciate it. That is Lana Payne, National President of Unifor, talking to us about the U.S. declining to extend CUSMA, the trade deal with Canada and Mexico. You're listening to The Week in Review. I'm Meg Roberts. Up next, Kyle Horner talked to Steve Wilder, partner at Diamond & Diamond Lawyers, about an increase in sexual assaults across Windsor and what victims should do if support is needed.
5: It's a troubling trend that's making headlines far too often in Windsor, Essex. Windsor police have seen a 13% increase in sexual violation occurrences with youth offenders. Let me say that one more time here. Very disturbing. Windsor police have seen a 13% increase in sexual violation occurrences with youth offenders whose identities are protected under the Canadian law. At the same time, victims often feel they're the ones left carrying the burden while navigating at a difficult justice system. And today we're joined by Steve Wilder, partner at Diamond & Diamond Lawyers, to talk about what the law says, why these cases seem to be happening more frequently, and whether the balance between protecting young offenders and supporting victims is there and where it should be. Steve, important conversation. Thank you for coming on today.
6: Well, thanks for having me, Kyle. Just picking up on your promotion for BC there. I'm out in Nova Scotia yeah. right now, and I can tell you out here, it's just as beautiful as it is out west. So out west, out east, come explore Canada.
5: Yeah, no doubt about that. Will mentioned the Halifax Harbor and how nice that is. I'd like to get out there one day. No doubt about that. My experience, I like PEI. PEI was very nice. I really like the mountains. I'm biased, okay?
6: No, fair enough. I was out west recently, and but my heart's out east. Halifax is beautiful, but you get in rural parts, PEI, New Brunswick, all that. It's beautiful. Some great beaches out here, some great nature. But thanks for having me on. Disappointing report to see, the increase, the 13% increase there in young offenders. The explanation for that, there's a lot of factors, I think, that go into it. But ultimately just not great news off the hop. Not something we want to see reported in any age group. But factoring into that young offender group, it's even worse. And it touched upon it with, victims in terms of, their concerns and their struggle in that. And a lot of times they feel, minimized in these situations, especially with youth offenders, because, their name can't be produced and there's so much protection that's felt for the youth offenders, yet the victims often feel that they're not getting the same level of support, not even close.
5: How could we do a better job? What would you recommend with that? Or any advice?
6: It's very difficult. Ultimately, it's not a silver bullet situation that exists. First of all, it comes down to people, feeling comfortable coming forward. And, that's the one thing, if there is maybe a silver lining in all this, if we can call it that, is that people are feeling more empowered, more comfortable to come forward now to report these instances. Whereas in the past, historically, people may not have said anything, may not have spoken up, that, may be contributing to this. But in terms of protecting victims, the supports need to be there. And it has to be in a way that they feel protected, that they feel it's accessible. Because very often, and we see it. And again, with the court cases, we see it in every news article. The offender's name can't be released, protecting them. Immediately the word protection comes out and all that's mentioned is there's a victim. And so I think starts with humanizing this first and foremost, understanding that, there is protection, sure, for the accused, but the victim is the person that's at the core here, at the center of it all. And they deserve, I'll say it, more protection certainly than the accused does, but more support. Hmm. And we don't see that in terms of what's available. Sure, money helps. Funding is a huge part of it. But the availability of services, the accessibility of services, and helping people know and victims know that, there's a safe avenue for you to come down. There's support groups here. We hear you. We see you. We're here to support you.
5: Who's responsible for that?
6: In terms of victim support?
5: Yeah.
6: It's multi-level, right? Ultimately from federal right on down to municipal government, everyone has a role to play in terms of providing the support services. First and foremost on an emergency, on a health standpoint, where our ERs, and they do a great job, the men and women within our ERs in terms of, sexual violence when it comes up. There's a specialized protocol and they, they are given, I don't want to call it a white glove service, but there's an understanding there at a very professional level that we're dealing with someone that is dealing with not just physical injuries and the physical harm, the emotional trauma that goes very, very deep. But beyond that, there's the discharge from the hospital, discharge from treatment, and it's the community that has to come together. And different ways, right, in terms of supporting the victim, again, helping them feel welcomed and safe and, that they have nothing to feel guilty about. Guilt, as silly as it may seem, is a huge part of this. Victims feel that somehow they're responsible, somehow they did this, they're to blame. By bringing it about, people are going to look down upon them. There's going to be shame. We need to eliminate that on a personal level, on a community level. When we see that, we need to stamp that out. But at the court level as well, and steps have been taken in terms of protecting victims and their identities can be shielded and this and that. But, a lot of times getting a conviction, great, they go to jail, they get community service, whatever the sentence is at the end of it all, the victim at the end of the day, their life has changed forever.
5: Yeah. Has it been brought up? Is this brought up towards, let's say, the federal government here and having more supports? Is that conversation going on?
6: I think it's part of a conversation that occurs, unfortunately, and like many other things, it's drowned out by the noise.
5: Yeah.
6: There's a lot of, I think we all acknowledge it here locally. There's a lot of need when it comes to our healthcare system. That new hospital cannot get built quickly enough. But that's not going to solve the problem, right? It comes down to services, availability of services. Family doctor shortages have been a problem for a long time. Often they're the first line, the first responders that encounter these sorts of things. And it's not necessarily a federal jurisdiction from the standpoint that provincial government is responsible for healthcare. But that's where our federal transfers come in, the support comes in, and we've seen the federal government, I think, take steps over the last, you know, half decade or so supporting mental health. But, you know, in terms of targeting sexual violence, what we see going on, it definitely, I mean, I don't think I don't think we're anywhere near having too much support for that. I can put it that way.
5: I already have a lot of texts coming in saying that these identities should not be protected. If it's a serious crime, even though it's a young person that was charged, if it's a serious crime, do not protect the identities. What do you say to that?
6: Well, professionally, the lawyer in me says, well, everyone has the right to a fair trial and protection and all that. But on a personal level, no. I mean, as far as I'm concerned, listen, I as far as I'm concerned, 16, you can disclose their names. You're old enough to drive. You're old enough to be responsible for offenses. But beyond that, if you're going to get charged with a serious offense, we're not talking about some kid that stole a candy bar from the store. Right. I mean, in a situation like that, I get it. Protect the kid. Don't harm them in the future. They made a mistake. This is larger than that. And when it comes to these serious offenses, there's a strong argument to be made that, and again, from a victim advocate standpoint, why are their names protected? Mm-hmm. Everyone knows it was me that was the victim. And I've heard this, and it's unfortunate. It's heartbreaking to see that. They know I'm the victim. They know I was the one, but we can't talk about who it was publicly. And that, you know, so, from a victim advocacy standpoint, from helping with, you know, and it's not retribution. I've heard people say that. It's not that. It's about vindication, right? And I think there's something to be said that where there are these sexual assault and these serious crimes, the offender, if you're going to be charged with a serious offense like an adult, your name should be disclosed like an adult.
5: Last one here. If someone believes they've been a victim of sexual assault, what's the first step?
6: First step, I mean, seek medical treatment. I mean, to the best that you can, obviously. You want to make sure that you're safe, you're secure. There's nothing, you know, that you need to worry about from a physical standpoint. They can help you with mental health supports. They can connect you with groups and people that can help support you through it. You know, but beyond that, you've got to look at your safety net, your community group. Who do you trust, whether it be family, friends, teachers, you know, or coworkers or whatever have you. But you need to go to your support group as well because, again, like I said, beyond the medical treatment, once that's done, you're left there, yeah. Right? And have that support group there to help pull you through, very important. And ultimately, you know, it can help people speak up about things, people that are hiding it. So, you know, if you've been a victim, you know, like I said, get some medical treatment, get checked out, make sure that you're fine, you know, physically. But then get the support that you need and quite frankly, that you deserve.
5: Mm-hmm. Yeah, well said. Steve, thank you so much for doing this. I appreciate it.
6: No, thanks very much for having me, Kyle.
5: It's an important conversation. I'm glad we could highlight it today. Steve Wilder, partner at Diamond & Diamond Lawyers, and we have the facts here for you. Windsor police have seen a 13% increase in sexual violation occurrences with youth offenders in this city. We'll take the break and come back to the Kyle Horner Show here on.
3: This is The Week in Review. I'm Meg Roberts. Earlier this week on The Shift, Kristen Siapis spoke to Ward 7 Counselor Angelo Mariani about the city's plans for Sandpoint Beach.
7: And for Canada Day, well, not this year, but maybe in the coming years, we might be celebrating at the beach at Sandpoint. Some great news coming from yesterday's council meeting. We've got Councillor Angelo Marignani on the line with us to tell us about what is going to happen next at Sandpoint. Councillor Marignani, thank you for joining us.
8: Thank you for having me, Kristen.
7: I really appreciate you coming on. And now, can you tell us a little bit about what was decided last night and what is coming for Sandpoint?
8: Yeah, I'm very pleased to announce that option four out of the four options that were presented from the safety audit was selected. Option four is to continue with the master plan and to move forward with the improvements of the beach that everyone's asking for. And it could have gone any way yesterday. It could have gone where the beach could be completely closed. There was even a motion that was put forward. Fortunately, it failed. And that motion was to close off the entire beach and not even have a beach area. So I'm really, really happy to see that option four, which is the option that everyone that I serve was asking for, was the option that was selected. So I'm very happy with that decision on council. And I'm really happy to see all the people who were engaged in this. There was a large delegation, as well as some of the professional engineers who actually did the design that were there, who kept on reiterating the importance of the beach. But more important than that, there is a safe option for that beach. And that safe option is the master plan, where if the beach is moved to the eastern side, it becomes a safe swimming area that has very little current, next to none. And, you know, can be that that one thing that we all love about Canada, and that's being on one of our great lakes on a hot summer's day.
7: Yeah, I think it is an absolutely beautiful location, and it's so good to know that it's going to be preserved. I know some of the concerns that are popping up online, people concerned about the cost, wondering where the money is going to be coming from, and concerned that maybe the safety features aren't enough. Tell us a little bit about that. What kind of safety features are there so that we can prevent any kind of accidents from happening in the future?
8: Very good. There was five basic points that were brought up, how to improve that safety. And the strongest point was strengthen supervision and lifeguard coverage. It is the most effective. It mm-hmm. really, really is, because there you have someone overseeing the beach, and if anyone were to, let's say, go outside of the buoys or the designated swim area, they would immediately call them and say, hey, you have to come back into the safe swimming area. Also, what we really need to do is enhance public signage. So the 40 signs, and I'm still working on this one, the 40 signs that say no swimming really don't educate the public on why they shouldn't be swimming. And I think it's really important that we include that educational component, which would show the drop-off, which would show the danger area, so that people understand why they should stay away from that, zone, the danger zone. In improved physical and infrastructure equipment, that would be the rock revetments, that would be the fencing, the standardized fencing that we have along all our waterfront instead of the monstrosity that we currently have, the 11-foot fence that kind of looks like you're inside a jail.
7: Yeah, it's very imposing, for sure.
8: Isn't it? It's something that every time I see it, it just breaks my heart.
7: Yeah.
8: The fourth option is managing the after-hours and off-season risk. And there are technologies now, similar to the green light cameras, which do live-time monitoring. And if anyone enters a particular area, AI will automatically call them out with a speaker. You are in a danger zone. Remove yourself. Improved lighting at night might help with some of the late-night dippers.
7: Mm-hmm.
8: And ongoing monitoring of the area with continuous improvement. Now, in yesterday's council meeting, there's actually two parts of Sandpoint Beach. There is the western side, which is the danger zone, which is going to be decommissioned in the master plan. And then there's the eastern side, which is where the volleyball court was, just east of the totem pole. I tried desperately to get that section open because it is in the safe zone to swim. Unfortunately, that motion did not pass, but I'd like to thank the counselors who did support me in that direction, because they were listening to the residents who said, hey, we want this feature, especially in today's cost of living world where everything's very expensive, to have this free amenity where people can just go, don't have to spend a lot of money, and do the most Canadian thing you can do. Go to a lake and enjoy a summertime breeze. So I'm very happy with the counselors who did support me on that. Unfortunately, it did not pass. But most important, what's really important, was the selection of maintaining the direction of going with the Sandpoint Beach Master Plan. And that, for me, I was very, very, very happy with that decision. Now, keep in mind too, there's close to $6 million available for the beach, currently in the capital budget for the beach, master plan. And I was just talking to the engineers at, Landmark, Engineering, who do all the waterfront, for all of Essex County. And they said, you know, it's not going to cost that much to relocate the beach. It'll probably be around the $3 million to actually relocate it to in accordance with the master plan. Also, once it's done, before they can put in any sort of splash pad or any amenity pathways, they should give it about six months to 9 months for the ground to settle after they do that switch. And then we can continue with all the amenities. But fortunately enough, I did about a year ago ask for a phased-in approach. So this follows that original motion that was put forward.
7: Okay, well, we are looking forward to seeing these improvements and seeing, you know, what is going to happen for this area. I know so many people are sad to see, as you are yourself, sad to see it all fenced off right now while we're waiting for this to all start. So it sounds like there's no delay. We're going to be starting this beach relocation effort right away. We've got it funded. Do we have an estimate on the timeline for that portion? When are we going to see the first phase go into action?
8: The first phase, I'm pushing for this in 2027. Mm-hmm. I really am. Now what we're waiting for currently is all the schematics that Landmark Engineering is doing. So they have to do all the design, how deep they have to put the piles, that sort of thing, how much soil. They have all the technical. That should be coming back shortly. It is almost completed. So once we get the plan and the engineering, stats on how to execute the plan, we can start with the plan. And at that point, we can also, as early as what I mentioned earlier, we can now look to senior levels of government for some of that financing and some of those grant opportunities, such as waterfront improvement, parkland improvement, accessibility improvement. All these factors can start rolling, can start going into play as soon as we have the complete schematics of the actual engineering transfer and implementation of the master plan.
7: Right. Well, we've got the concept plan is available, through the agenda package yesterday, I'm sure, and you've posted it on your Facebook as well so that folks can kind of take a peek at it. Is this the final, we're definitely going to have all of these things, a pavilion and a splash pad and a playground and all those things, or is it just a proposal at this point?
8: Oh, no. We do have money set aside in the capital budget for the splash pad, and we do have money set aside for the playset, playground. Now, the $4.5 million that's still in the capital budget, that's part of the overall, that's the money that we have for the entire investment in the master plan. So we still have to build that fund, but once we have all our plans and the engineering schematics completed, we can then move forward with the applications to both provincial and federal governments for those additional funds. Also, we can look at some of the philanthropic people in our city that could help us with this funding. I'd like to thank the Rotary Club of Windsor St. Clair. I mean, they were very helpful, and they seemed very keen on adding to some of the amenities that were there. They were there at council as a delegation, and they gave a great presentation talking about the importance of, people being able to go and enjoy nature and be with friends and just, just enjoy life in general. So there's a lot of people who are looking forward to this, and, I'm so happy to see that enthusiasm carried over at the meeting, and that the plan, there was a very strong possibility that plan could have been canceled yesterday. And I'm very happy to see that it wasn't.
7: Well, we are looking forward to all of the changes that are coming for that area. It looks like it's going to be absolutely spectacular. Angelo, thank you so much for being with us today.
8: Yes. And here's one more thing that we are in discussions with. At the beach, we want to install misters. So we would have these stainless steel trees that are just, instead of having leaves, mist out misty water. So imagine on day like today being downwind of one of those misters. I mean, for me, that's going to be fun in itself, simply because the last time I ran into a splash pad, I got some pretty strange looks from parents, you know. But the misters, that's great. You can bring your nona, your nono. You can bring them all there. You know, they don't look so strange. The kids love it. They're running around. They're having a ball. And you know what? It's just going to get hotter. It really is.
7: So we have to
8: provide these amenities for our residents.
7: Very good. And it will be fun for all ages, definitely. Thank you so much for being with us today.

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1: A look back at this week's biggest news and events in Windsor, Essex.
2: Hi, I'm Meg Roberts. Coming up on the Week in Review, Kristen Siapis talks about new plans for Sandpoint Beach. Kyle Horner talked about an increase in sexual assaults across Windsor. But first, we talked to National President of Unifor, Lana Payne, about the U.S.'s decision to decline CUSMA renewal and its impact on the auto sector. Yesterday, we heard from U.S. President Donald Trump that his administration is opting not to extend its trade agreement with Canada and Mexico, triggering what are expected to be tough negotiations on amending the deal. The announcement was made by the U.S. Trade Representative, followed a virtual meeting on Canada Day with Canada-U.S. Trade Minister Dominic LeBlanc. And the U.S. announcement does not kill CUSMA, which does not expire for another 10 years, 2036. But joining us this morning to talk about this is Lana Payne, National President of Unifor. Good morning, Lana. I'm wondering what your initial thoughts were when you saw the headlines yesterday.
3: Yeah, good morning, Meg, to you and your listeners. It wasn't surprising for us. Obviously, we are following all of this very, very closely, given the impact it has on workers in Canada and particularly the workers who are members of our union, whether they're in the auto sector, the steel sector, the aluminum sector, manufacturing, and, of course, the forestry sector. All of those sectors have been hit with these punishing 232 tariffs. So today, I say to you, is a bit like a painful Groundhog Day for a lot of workers in Canada. They awake to news that, yes, some negotiations will take place on renewing CUSMA, but they are still living with these tariffs and the impact that those tariffs are having on their jobs and their workplaces.
2: Yeah, it's almost like, I don't know, when I saw this yesterday, Lana, and especially living here in Windsor, Essex, where our community is so ingrained in the automotive sector, it's like you wince. It's almost this I don't want to say here we go again, but it's this ongoing kind of frustration or turmoil or definitely uncertainty, if nothing else.
3: Yeah, I mean, if you look at how this deal was negotiated, one of the things that Trump wanted in his first term was to create this kind of condition that we're seeing right now. He wanted to have even a worse scenario where the deal would be able to be over in 6 years and we'd have to renegotiate. What we have now is a review. He did not opt to give 6 months notice to get out of the agreement, which I suppose is a silver lining here, even though he had been threatening all of those sorts of things. But the uncertainty remains, and that means a very difficult and challenging time for a lot of workers in our country. And it also means for us at a bargaining table now that we have to hold our nerve here, hold the line, not be giving concessions in this moment. I think it's really important that we stand firm to defend the auto industry, to defend the industrial economy of Canada. Because when you look at it, the U.S., and you've heard this lately from the U.S. ambassador to Canada, who's been changing his tone a little bit, obviously he's saying we do need things from Canada, which is completely contrary to what the U.S. position has been for the last 18 months. And they do need things. They need raw materials, whether it's energy or critical minerals or potash or any of these things, in order to build and have their own industries in the U.S. thrive. They need our energy for their refineries. They need our aluminum for their manufacturing sector. So the fact is there is a dependency there on some of the things that Canada can send to the United States. But the trade-off for that is that we don't just export raw materials to the U.S. We also must be able to have access to their market so that we can manufacture things here in Canada. That's the rub. And I've always said that I think there is a path forward and that there are things that Canada and the United States can agree on, particularly when it comes to protecting the auto industry for both our countries.
2: Yeah. So the only circumstance that would change is an

0: Official six-month notice of withdrawal, something U.S. President Donald Trump has stopped short of threatening to do, and which obviously he didn't do yesterday. But I'm wondering, how challenging would it be for the U.S. if there was no free trade deal? I think we know how challenging, obviously, it would be for us in Canada, but how challenging would it be for the U.S. if there was no free trade?
1: I believe that the president is hearing about how challenging it would be for the United States from a lot of the industry right now. If you look at the automakers, they've been very clear that the integrated supply chains that we have across North America are needed in that industry, that they are paying billions and billions of dollars in tariffs. That's money that they're not investing in facilities. All of this is true. And we're also hearing farmers talk very loudly now about what it is that they need to see in a CUSMA or USMCA agreement. And I think that there are areas here that we can agree on, as there always were. But the challenge is the uncertainty. I believe that for President Trump, getting out of this deal, serving a six-month notice, probably means he has to go to Congress. This is likely something he wants to avoid. So there is a place here to get to a deal. The U.S. midterms are coming up in November. That could be a pressure point for the president. All of this means is that Canada just has to continue to stay calm, to defend our industries, to make sure that we're doing everything to get these Section 232 tariffs removed, and working on what a renewal agreement can look like.
0: I think just my last question here for you, Lana, is, you know, although this is jarring and it continues to be, just for the automotive workers, there is no real change here, correct?
1: Yeah. Yeah, today is the same as yesterday and the same as the day before. Unfortunately, the tariffs that have been in place now for well over a year are still in place. Mm-hmm. And that is impacting investment in our facilities in Canada. It is impacting the cost of producing cars in Canada. You've heard, other parts of the industry say that it's making making the industry more uncompetitive as a result of that. But that has the same impact on the U.S. too. These tariffs are hurting auto workers in the U.S. the same way that they're hurting auto workers in Canada. That's why, the facilities have been impacted in the U.S. That's why it's so important to basically be pointing at these things out, but also working very hard to get a renewal of this trade agreement.
0: All right. Well, thank you so much for your time this morning. I really appreciate it. That is Lana Payne, National President of Unifor, talking to us about the U.S. declining to extend CUSMA, the trade deal with Canada and Mexico. You're listening to The Week in Review. I'm Meg Roberts. Up next, Kyle Horner talked to Steve Wilder, partner at Diamond & Diamond Lawyers, about an increase in sexual assaults across Windsor and what victims should do if support is needed.
2: It's a troubling trend that's making headlines far too often in Windsor, Essex. Windsor police have seen a 13% increase in sexual violation occurrences with youth offenders. Let me say that one more time here. Very disturbing. Windsor police have seen a 13% increase in sexual violation occurrences with youth offenders whose identities are protected under the Canadian law. At the same time, victims often feel they're the ones left carrying the burden while navigating at a difficult justice system. And today we're joined by Steve Wilder, partner at Diamond & Diamond Lawyers, to talk about what the law says, why these cases seem to be happening more frequently, and whether the balance between protecting young offenders and supporting victims is there and where it should be. Steve, important conversation. Thank you for coming on today.
3: Well, thanks for having me, Kyle. Just picking up on your promotion for BC there. I'm out in Nova Scotia yeah. right now, and I can tell you out here it's just as beautiful as it is out west. So out west, out east, come explore Canada.
2: Yeah, no doubt about that. Will mentioned the Halifax Harbour and how nice that is. I'd like to get out there one day. No doubt about that. My experience, I like PEI. PEI was very nice. I really like the mountains. I'm biased, okay?
3: No, fair enough. I was out west recently, but my heart's out east. Halifax is beautiful, but you're getting rural parts, PEI, New Brunswick, all that. It's beautiful. Some great beaches out here, some great nature, but But yeah, no, I mean, thanks for having me on. You know, obviously, disappointing, report to see, you know, the increase, the 13% increase there in young offenders. You know, and, you know, the explanation for that, I mean, there's a lot of factors, I think, that go into it. You know, but ultimately just not great news off the hop. Obviously, you know, not something we want to see reported in any age group. You know, but factoring into that young offender group, it's even worse. And you touched upon it with, you know, victims in terms of, you know, their concerns and their struggle in that. And a lot of times they feel, you know, minimized in these situations, especially with the youth offenders, because, well, their name can't be produced and there's so much protection that's felt for the youth offenders, yet the victims often feel that they're not getting the same level of support, not even close.
2: How could we do a better job? What would you recommend with that? Or any advice?
3: It's very difficult. I mean, ultimately, it's not a silver bullet situation that exists. You know, I mean, first of all, it comes down to people, you know, feeling comfortable coming forward. And, you know, that's the one thing, if there is maybe a silver lining in all this, if we can call it that, you know, is that people are feeling more empowered, more comfortable to come forward now to report these instances. Whereas in the past, historically, people may not have said anything, may not have spoken up, that, you know, may be contributing to this. But in terms of protecting victims, I mean, the supports need to be there. And it has to be in a way that they feel protected, that they feel it's accessible. Because very often, you know, and we see it. And again, with the court cases, we see it in every news article. The offender's name can't be released, protecting them. Immediately the word protection comes out. And all that's mentioned is there's a victim. And so I think starts with humanizing this, first and foremost, understanding that, you know, there is protection, sure, for the accused. But the victim is the person that's at the core here, at the center of it all, and they deserve, you know, I'll say it, more protection certainly than the accused does, but more support. Mm-hmm. And we don't see that in terms of what's available. You know, sure, money helps. Funding is a huge part of it, but the availability of services, the accessibility of services, and helping people know and victims know that, you know, there's a safe avenue for you to come down. There's support groups here. We hear you. We see you. We're here to support you.
2: Who's responsible for that?
3: In terms of victim support?
2: Yeah.
3: You know, it's multi-level, right? I mean, ultimately, from federal right on down to municipal government, everyone has a role to play in terms of providing the support services. You know, first and foremost, on an emergency, on a health standpoint, you know, where our ERs, you know, and they do a great job, the men and women within our ERs, in terms of, you know, sexual violence when it comes up. There's a specialized protocol, and they, you know, they are given, I don't want to call it a white glove service, but there's an understanding there at a very professional level that we're dealing with someone that is dealing with not just physical injuries and the physical harm, the emotional trauma that goes very, very deep. But beyond that, I mean, there's the discharge from the hospital, discharge from treatment, and it's the community that has to come together. Mm-hmm. And you know, different ways, right, in terms of supporting the victim, again, helping them feel welcomed and safe, and, you know, that they have nothing to feel guilty about. Guilt, as silly as it may seem, is a huge part of this. Victims feel that somehow they're responsible, somehow they did this, they're to blame. By bringing it about, people are going to look down upon them, there's going to be shame. I mean, we need to eliminate that on a personal level, on a community level. When we see that, we need to stamp that out. You know, but at the court level as well, and steps have been taken in terms of protecting victims and their identities can be shielded and this and that. But, you know, a lot of times getting a conviction, great, they go to jail, they get community service, whatever the sentence is at the end of it all, the victim at the end of the day, their life has changed forever.
2: Yeah, yeah. Has it been brought up? Like, is this brought up towards, let's say, the federal government here and having more supports? Is that conversation going on?
3: I think it's part of a conversation that occurs, unfortunately, you know, and like many other things, it's drowned out by the noise.
2: Yeah.
3: There's a lot of, I mean, look, I think we all acknowledge it here locally. There's a lot of need when it comes to our healthcare system. That new hospital cannot get built quickly enough, but that's not going to solve the problem, right? It comes down to services, availability of services. Family doctor shortages have been a problem for a long time. Often they're the first line, the first responders that encounter these sorts of things. And it's not necessarily a federal jurisdiction from the standpoint that provincial government is responsible for healthcare, but that's where our federal transfers come in, the support comes in, and we've seen the federal government, I think, take steps over the last, you know, half decade or so supporting mental health. But, you know, in terms of targeting sexual violence, what we see going on, Definitely. I mean, I don't think there's I don't think we're anywhere near having too much support for that. I can put it that way.
2: I already have a lot of texts coming in saying that these identities should not be protected. If it's a serious crime, even though it's a young person that was charged, if it's a serious crime, do not protect the identities. What do you say to that?
3: Well, professionally, the lawyer in me says, well, everyone has the right to a fair trial and protection and all that. But on a personal level, no. I mean, as far as I'm concerned, listen, I as far as I'm concerned, 16, you can disclose their names. You're old enough to drive. You're old enough to be responsible for offenses. But beyond that, if you're going to get charged with a serious offense, we're not talking about some kid that stole a candy bar from the store, right? I mean, in a situation like that, I get it. Protect the kid. Don't harm them in the future. They made a mistake. This is larger than that. And when it comes to these serious offenses, there's a strong argument to be made that, and again, from a victim advocate standpoint, why are their names protected? Mm-hmm. Everyone knows it was me that was the victim. And I've heard this, and it's unfortunate. It's heartbreaking to see that. They know I'm the victim. They know I was the one, but we can't talk about who it was publicly. And that, you know, so from a victim advocacy standpoint, from helping with, you know, and it's not retribution. I've heard people say that. It's not that. It's about vindication. Right. And I think there's something to be said that where there are these sexual assault and these serious crimes, the offender, if you're going to be charged with a serious offense like an adult, your name should be disclosed like an adult.
2: Last one here. If someone believes they've been a victim of sexual assault, what's the first step?
3: First step, I mean, seek medical treatment. I mean, to the best that you can. Obviously, you want to make sure that you're safe, you're secure. There's nothing, you know, that you need to worry about from a physical standpoint. They can help you with mental health supports. They can connect you with groups and people that can help support you through it. You know, but beyond that, you've got to look at your safety net, your community group. Who do you trust, whether it be family, friends, teachers, you know, or coworkers or whatever have you. But you need to go to your support group as well because, again, like I said, beyond the medical treatment, once that's done, you're left there, yeah. Right? And have that support group there to help pull you through, very important. And ultimately, you know, it can help people speak up about things, people that are hiding it. So, you know, if you've been a victim, you know, like I said, get some medical treatment, get checked out, make sure that you're fine, you know, physically, but then get the support that you need and quite frankly, that you deserve.
2: Mm-hmm. Yeah, well said. Steve, thank you so much for doing this. I appreciate it.
3: No, thanks very much for having me, Kyle.
2: It's an important conversation. I'm glad we could highlight it today. Steve Wilder, partner at Diamond & Diamond Lawyers, and we have the facts here for you. Windsor police have seen a 13% increase in sexual violation occurrences with youth offenders in this city. We'll take the break and come back. It's Kyle Horner Show here on you.
0: This is the Week in Review. I'm Meg Roberts. Earlier this week on the shift, Kristen Siapas spoke to Ward 7 counselor Angelo Mariani about the city's plans for Sandpoint Beach.
4: And for Canada Day, well, not this year, but maybe in the coming years, we might be celebrating at the beach at Sandpoint. Some great news coming from yesterday's council meeting. We've got Councillor Angelo Marignani on the line with us to tell us about what is going to happen next at Sandpoint. Councillor Marignani, thank you for joining us.
5: Thank you for having me, Kristen.
4: I really appreciate you coming on. And now, can you tell us a little bit about what was decided last night and what is coming for Sandpoint?
5: Yeah, I'm very pleased to announce that option four out of the four options that were presented from the safety audit was selected. Option four is to continue with the master plan and to move forward with the improvements of the beach that everyone's asking for. And it could have gone any way yesterday. It could have gone where the beach could be completely closed. There was even a motion that was put forward. Fortunately, it failed. And that motion was to close off the entire beach and not even have a beach area. So I'm really, really happy to see that option four, which is the option that everyone that I serve was asking for, was the option that was selected. So I'm very happy with that decision on council. And I'm really happy to see all the people who were engaged in this. There was a large delegation, as well as some of the professional engineers who actually did the design that were there, who kept on reiterating the importance of the beach. But more important than that, there is a safe option for that beach, and that safe option is the master plan, where if the beach is moved to the eastern side, it becomes a safe swimming area that has very little current, next to none, and, you know, can be that, that one thing that we all love about Canada, and that's being on one of our great lakes on a hot summer's day.
4: Yeah, I think it is an absolutely beautiful location, and it's so good to know that it's going to be preserved. I know some of the concerns that are popping up online, people concerned about the cost, wondering where the money is going to be coming from, and concerned that maybe the safety features aren't enough. Tell us a little bit about that. What kind of safety features are there so that we can prevent any kind of accidents from happening in the future?
5: Very good. There was five basic points that were brought up, how to improve that safety. And the strongest point was strengthen supervision and lifeguard coverage. It is the most effective. It really, really is, because there you have someone overseeing the beach, and if anyone were to, let's say, go outside of the boys or the designated swim area, they would immediately call them and say, hey, you have to come back into the safe swimming area. Also, what we really need to do is enhance public signage. So the 40 signs, and I'm still working on this one, the 40 signs that say no swimming really don't educate the public on why they shouldn't be swimming. And I think it's really important that we include that educational component, which would show the drop-off, which would show the danger area, so that people understand why they should stay away from that, zone, the danger zone. In improved physical and infrastructure equipment, that would be the rock revetments, that would be the fencing, the standardized fencing that we have along all our waterfront instead of the monstrosity that we currently have, the 11-foot fence that kind of looks like you're inside a jail.
4: Yeah, it's very imposing, for sure.
5: Isn't it? It's something that every time I see it, it just breaks my heart.
4: Yeah.
5: The fourth option is managing the after-hours and off-season risk. And there are technologies now, similar to the green light cameras, which do lifetime monitoring. And if anyone enters a particular area, AI will automatically call them out with a speaker. You are in a danger zone. Remove yourself. Improved lighting at night might help with some of the late-night dippers.
4: Mm-hmm.
5: And ongoing monitoring of the area with continuous improvement. Now, in yesterday's council meeting, there's actually two parts of Sandpoint Beach. There is the western side, which is the danger zone, which is going to be decommissioned in the master plan. And then there's the eastern side, which is where the volleyball court was, just east of the totem pole. I tried desperately to get that section open because it is in the safe zone to swim. Unfortunately, that motion did not pass, but I'd like to thank the counselors who did support me in that direction, because they were listening to the residents who said, hey, we want this feature, especially in today's cost of living world where everything's very expensive, to have this free amenity where people can just go, don't have to spend a lot of money, and do the most Canadian thing you can do. Go to a lake and enjoy a summertime breeze. So I'm very happy with the counselors who did support me on that. Unfortunately, it did not pass. But most important, what's really important, was the selection of maintaining the direction of going with the Sandpoint Beach Master Plan. And that, for me, I was really very, very happy with that decision. Now, keep in mind too, there's close to $6 million available for the beach, currently in the capital budget for the beach, master plan. And I was just talking to the engineers at, Landmark, Engineering, who do all the waterfront, for all of Essex County. And they said, you know, it's not going to cost that much to relocate the beach. It'll probably be around the $3 million part. $3 million to actually relocate it to in accordance with the master plan. Also, once it's done, before they can put in any sort of splash pad or any amenity pathways, they should give it about six months to 9 months for the ground to settle after they do that switch. And then we can continue with all the amenities. But fortunately enough, I did, about a year ago, ask for a phased-in approach. So this follows that original motion that was put forward.
4: Okay, well, we are looking forward to seeing these improvements and seeing, you know, what is going to happen for this area. I know so many people are sad to see, as you are yourself, sad to see it all fenced off right now, while we're waiting for this to all start. So it sounds like there's no delay. We're going to be starting this beach relocation effort right away. We've got it funded. Do we have an estimate on the timeline for that portion? When are we going to see the first phase go into action?
5: The first phase, I'm pushing for this in 2027. Mm-hmm. I really am. Now what we're waiting for currently is all the schematics that Landmark Engineering is doing. So they have to do all the design, how deep they have to put the piles, that sort of thing, how much soil. They have all the technical. That should be coming back shortly. It is almost completed. So once we get the plan and the engineering, stats on how to execute the plan, we can start with the plan. And at that point, we can also, as early as what I mentioned earlier, we can now look to senior levels of government for some of that financing and some of those grant opportunities, such as waterfront improvement, parkland improvement, accessibility improvement. All these factors can start rolling, can start going into play as soon as we have the complete schematics of the actual engineering transfer and implementation of the master plan.
4: Right. Well, we've got the concept plan is available, through the agenda package yesterday, I'm sure, and you've posted it on your Facebook as well so that folks can kind of take a peek at it. Is this the final, we're definitely going to have all of these things, a pavilion and a splash pad and a playground and all those things, or is it just a proposal at this point?
5: Oh, no. We do have money set aside in the capital budget for the splash pad, and we do have money set aside for the playset, playground. Now, the $4.5 million that's still in the capital budget, that's part of the overall, that's the money that we have for the entire investment in the master plan. So we still have to build that fund, but once we have all our plans and the engineering schematics completed, we can then move forward with the applications to both provincial and federal governments for those additional funds. Also, we can look at some of the philanthropic people in our city that could help us with this funding. I'd like to thank the Rotary Club of Windsor St. Clair. I mean, they were very helpful, and they seemed very keen on adding to some of the amenities that were there. They were there at council as a delegation, and they gave a great presentation talking about the importance of, people being able to go and enjoy nature and be with friends and just enjoy life in general. So there's a lot of people who are looking forward to this, and, I'm so happy to see that enthusiasm carried over at the meeting, and that the plan, there was a very strong possibility that plan could have been canceled yesterday. And I'm very happy to see that it wasn't.
4: Well, we are looking forward to all of the changes that are coming for that area. It looks like it's going to be absolutely spectacular. Angelo, thank you so much for being with us today.
5: Yes. And here's one more thing that we are in discussions with. At the beach, we want to install misters. So we would have these stainless steel trees that are just, instead of having leaves, mist out misty water. So imagine on day like today being downwind of one of those misters. I mean, for me, that's going to be fun in itself, simply because the last time I ran into a splash pad, I got some pretty strange looks from parents, you know. But the misters, that's great. You can bring your nona, your nono. You can bring them all there. You know, they don't look so strange. The kids love it. They're running around. They're having a ball. And you know what? It's just going to get hotter. It really is.
4: So we have to
5: provide these amenities for our residents.
4: Very good. And it will be fun for all ages, definitely. Thank you so much for being with us today.
5: Kristen, thank you so much, and keep up the great work.
4: All right, thanks. That's Councillor Angelo Marignani with the Sandpoint Beach Master Plan that was approved last night. Looking forward to those changes.
0: That's a wrap for some of the top stories this past week. Join us each week at this time for the Week in Review. I'm Meg Roberts.

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1: A few artists going to be making their 89X debut today on Canadian Exports, like Thea May, Swamp Music Players, also brand new tracks from Arkells, and the return of Biff Naked. My name's Matt, and today I'm going to kick off things with the massively viral streams through the roof thanks to an appearance in an Amazon show, The Beaches, Edge of the Earth.

0: play?
1: Multiple sold-out headline tours across North America and Europe. Over 355 million global streams to date. Making his debut on 89X right there. That is singer-songwriter Miko from Toronto, your favorite flowers on Canadian exports. I'm Matt, a little outside of Toronto. You're going to find the city of Hamilton, the home to many great acts, but especially Arkells. They are back. They've got a new record. You've heard the song Money. We played it. You loved it. Well, this is the official follow-up. Perfect for this time of year. It is called Next Summer. Arkells, Canadian Exports, Windsor's Alternative, 89X. Life!

Windsor's very own The Blue Stones playing the 89X birthday bash coming up in September. That's Happy Cry on Canadian Exports. I'm Matt. Next up, another act making their debut on 89X, Swamp Music Players. They're a retro-futuristic music collective based in Victoria, British Columbia, blending swamp rock, swamp blues, and cosmic Americana. The song, unlike pretty much anything you will hear on 89X, for me, it's given Vice City vibes, so I'm a fan. The song, Run With Us, Swamp Music Players, Canadian Exports on 89X.

Vancouver's Uncle Strut. Call my name. Windsor's Alternative 89X. It's Canadian Exports. My name is Matt. And next up, a visit from the Atikamekw Anishinaabek First Nation. Thea May is from there. It's kind of near Sudbury. And this next song of hers, 27, was written because of the loss of a friend, capturing the bittersweet nostalgia of a final car ride and the profound realization that life isn't measured by milestones like marriage or career, but by the courage and intensity with which it's lived. 27, Thea May, Canadian Exports on 89X.

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0: Southern Saskatchewan, some great guys right there, the Sheepdogs, Nobody But You on Canadian Exports on 89X. I'm Matt, going to move a province over right now, Manitoba. Now, this artist wasn't originally born there. She is from India, but her family moved to the States and then up to Manitoba, eventually settling in Winnipeg, and she has made an iconic career in Canada. Like, iconic, to the point where a new documentary has been made. Biff Naked, a documentary. And this song is from the soundtrack to that documentary. Brand new. She is back and better than ever. Biff Naked. Lift Me Up, Canadian Exports on 89X.
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0: During the long winter months, the Great Canadian Indie Band conserves its energy. 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

from Vancouver, Hotel Mira, Canadian Exports on Windsor's Alternative 89X. Matt, getting ready to wrap up Exports for another week. But before we do, I want to play you a new song from an artist out of Toronto. Warya started out as a rapper and producer, but like so many artists are doing right now, trying out different genres. And that is the thing, right? You're going to start here and then say, well, what if I try that? What if I do this? What about this thing? Which is exactly what Warya is doing. I think he should keep doing. He's got a new EP coming out later this year. And this song is from that EP. Wrapping up Canadian Exports on Windsor's Alternative 89X. It is Left My Car, Warya.

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18: I spent years in the prison system and I had no hope to get out, no hope to be a half-decent father. I was a lousy husband, lousy at everything except crime. I met Father Paul. He was a really spiritual man. 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I spent 22 years with him, and my wife died, and we have four kids together, and I was responsible. I was the only one left, and I didn't run. I stayed with them. 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I loved them and suffered with them. And when they're hurting, they call me. That's the biggest gift I got, which is from being a prisoner to being a loving father, which is what I always wanted.
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